0: Be you. Be different.
1: The alternative.

0: Their new documentary called Unshattered just came out. Linkin Park in the end on Sonic 1029. I'm Lauren Hunter. As a result, a lot of Linkin Park fans are sharing cool memories about the band online and what the band means to them. You had a Linkin Park memory you wanted to share, Kyle.
1: Oh, God. I lost my virginity to Linkin Park.
0: No!
1: Hybrid Theory, yeah. Played it.
0: No!
1: Finish. Yeah.
0: So you that album helped set the mood.
1: Right? It does. Takes me back.
0: How does it, though? Isn't that the one with, like, in the end, it doesn't even matter? How is that romantic?
1: One step closer. You know, I finally got there.

0: Hey, Sonic, what's going on?
1: I'm going to go home, feed my cat, and have a nap.
0: Wow, you are living large, my friend. What is your cat's name?
1: Snickers.
0: Snickers? How did Snickers get that name?
1: She is a calico, so multicolored. Literally looks like a Snickers bar.
0: I thought it was going to be because she's a treat to be around.
1: Oh, hell no.
0: No! Snickers is not... So Snickers isn't even sweet.
1: Oh, no. She's about as bitter as it gets, so... She looks like she ate a few Snickers, but...
0: Well, what does Snickers do that shows her fierce bitterness for humanity?
1: Gets very mad at me that she is on a fairly regimented diet.
0: Oh, no. Snickers sounds mildly terrifying, I won't lie.
1: Eh, she's fun. Loves people, though.
0: Yeah, it really sounds like it after everything.
1: Oh, she puts up with me, but she loves others.
0: Oh, okay. I see.

0: 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Sonic Concerts.
1: Sonic 1029 presents Boy Golden, November 10th and 11th at Starlight Room. Dexter and the Moon Rocks, February 10th at Midway Music Hall. And Valley, February 19th, also at Midway Music Hall. Sonic 1029, your hookup for alternative concerts in Edmonton.
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0: 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I will say we had a contestant playing mystery word the other day, Ty, who was doing something really interesting when he called in to play the contest.
1: Doing some geology work.
0: Are you out in the field, like, mining rocks, or?
1: Yeah, gold mining.
0: Where are you out gold mining? Is this isn't in Edmonton, is it?
1: No. I live in Edmonton, but, like, I'm out and around, like, Jasper area.
0: Wow, so you're listening to Sonic trying to win the Edmonton gold as you look for actual gold.
1: Yes, I am.
0: That's cool. Have you found gold out in the field?
1: I'm always seeing gold.
0: Wow. You don't even need this contest. No, I'm just kidding.
1: Well,

0: with The Offspring on Sonic 1029. I'm Lauren Hunter. And speaking of people who got jobs, and very odd ones, we might add, what is the career you currently work in?
1: I am a horse dentist.
0: That is a thing.
1: Very much a thing, yeah. Their teeth get very, very sharp. And so, yeah, you just have to go in and open up the horse's mouth and file all those sharp points down and bring the mouth back to a very happy place for the horse.
0: Huh. So how do you get into horse dentistry? Is there a horse dentist school?
1: Yes, there is, in fact, actually. I went to Idaho.
0: Wow. Are there horse braces?
1: No, not quite.
0: I must ask, is the place that you care for horses and do their teeth called the horsepital?
1: No.
0: Darn.
1: But you may have just gave me a new idea for a business card.

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69. I'm Lauren Hunter, and this is the wildest story I have for you about a vending machine. Why is Lauren Hunter telling me this, you might ask? Well, we're about to play you a song, Vending Machine by Toronto band Valley, but

Well, to their credit, they actually wrote back, gave me a personal apology, and literally taped a toonie and two quarters to the envelope. So I got my refund. And that is my magical vending machine story for you. This is Valley with Vending Machine.

0: people out there for a while. But we have a Sonic listener on the line, Tila, who your name has never been featured in a song, but as a result, you wanted to challenge us to do what?
1: I wanted to challenge you to see if you could find something for, like, a parody of my name.
0: For Tila, because it's so unique, right?
1: Exactly.
0: I actually have an idea for this.
1: You think so?
0: It might be a bit of a stretch, but are you ready?
1: Yes.
0: Here we go. It's Tila! There you go! Here's another song with a name as a title. It's Angela, the Lumineers, on Sonic 102.9.

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0: 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I know that's getting exciting. And Jen, you had a mystery word comment for us.
1: I have one word, and I'm just not getting through, and I just can't even stand it.
0: Oh, no, Jen! You sound fired up. Do you want to let it out? Do you want to scream into the void right now? Because I'm down for that. Do a big one. Are you ready? I'll count you down. 3, 2, 1. Let it out.
1: Anyways, I'm glad we got to share this special moment together.
0: Me too, Jay. Me too. It's new music discovery now in Sonic. Tame Impala. Let's lose it.

0: a fear of spiders? Because if so, you're not alone. Up to 15% of the general population does. So here to teach us why spiders aren't so bad this spooky season is Victor Shigelsky, teaching professor at the U of A's Bug Museum, the E.H. Strickland Museum, which is home to a collection of more than 1 million bugs in our city. Sonic 1029, I'm Lauren Hunter. Victor, what would be Alberta's most interesting spiders?
1: There's two species that we have that are really cool, cat-faced spiders, and then we have shamrock spiders. But yeah, and they are really awesome big spiders. Sorry, and I know that my definition of awesome is very clearly going to be different from a lot of people, but they can't hurt you.
0: I just looked up cat face spiders. It literally has, it looks like a cat face on its back in like its abdomen.
1: Yeah, on its butt, exactly.
0: And there's no actual spider that can turn you into Spider-Man, right?
1: Never say never.
0: That's the answer I want to hear.
1: All I can say is the absence of evidence is not evidence of absence, right?

0: Sonic 1029. With Friday and Saturday nights turned up to 11, well, we're keeping Sunday at a nice, easy 3.
1: Where the bad folks go when they die, but don't go to heaven where the angels fly.
0: All your favorite alternative jams.
1: Why am I meant to break?
0: Unplugged.
1: But I got him or I want him now.
0: Sundays at 9, it's Sonic Unplugged. Because if you're not ready to turn up to 11, neither are we. Sonic.
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Ah, fall. 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
2: It's no secret that Dave Grohl has always been a big Led Zeppelin fan. 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Dave told me that a lot of what he learned about playing drums came from listening to John Bonham and all those old Led Zeppelin records. If you think back to the fourth Zeppelin album, you'll know that each member of the band contributed a mystical symbol for the artwork. Bonham came up with the three-circle design. Dave has three copies of that on his body. The first he did himself with a pen when he was 16. A few years later, he got another one from an unlicensed guy in the Netherlands. But the best one, a third, was a professionally done tat job that he bought with his first paycheck from Nirvana. That paycheck also paid for a Nintendo and a BB gun. Total cost, about $400.

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1: Scientific discoveries and engineering projects often lead to unexpected consequences. Such was the case with the RCA sound synthesizer Mark II, a room-sized vacuum tube-powered contraption that was first switched on in 1957. It is said that its construction was commissioned by RCA with the idea of replacing the expensive humans of a symphony orchestra with a machine that would do a composer's bidding. It could only play four notes at a time and had to be programmed using punch cards, and that took forever. In the end, though, the jobs of orchestra musicians were safe. However, some composers began to use this monstrosity to create abstract electronic pieces. This indirectly led to the invention of the more portable and practical machines that we know today. By the way, RCA's invention was the first audio device to be described as a synthesizer.

0: Sonic.
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2: One of the greatest punk rock songs of all time is London Calling by The Clash, the title track of their 1979 album. It conjures visions of a nuclear catastrophe befalling London. A couple of things you should know about it. First of all, Joe Strummer was inspired to write the song by a nuclear accident at Three Mile Island in Middletown, Pennsylvania, in March of 1979. That's when one of the reactors at this generating station had a partial meltdown. Second, when Joe sings about living by the river, he wasn't kidding. At the time, he was living in an apartment building called World's End Estate on King's Road in the Chelsea area of London, which overlooked the Thames River. And finally, there used to be some verses in the song based on the chants some soccer hooligans used in the streets around that time. Mick Jones, the other Clash singer, convinced Joe to reconsider those verses, so they were rewritten.

0: Terminator now. Don't waste that pretty voice.
1: Yeah, but this is life we're living. Life ain't always about forgiving. 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
2: There was a shortage of recorded music during World War II. It wasn't that all musicians were sent off to war, but because there was a shortage of material to make records. Up until the end of the 1940s, a major raw material of records was shellac, which was a resin secreted by a certain type of insect found in trees in Asia. But with the breakout of the Second World War, Japan, one of the Axis powers, controlled a big chunk of Southeast Asia where all these little bugs lived. So no access, no shellac, no records. At one point in the 1940s, the shortage was so acute that consumers weren't allowed to buy new records unless they traded in their old ones. This crisis was a big part of the push to develop a substitute, which we ended up calling vinyl.

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3: 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We'll respond to your concerns and send you information on the council and its codes.
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0: Sonic 1029. 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

We've all heard about Marvel Comics and all the movies and characters that populate the Marvel Comics universe, but do you remember Marvel Music? This was a short-lived imprint created by Marvel and introduced in 1994. The goal was to publish comics featuring bands as superheroes. Kiss, Bob Marley, Alice Cooper, Rolling Stones, even Billy Ray Cyrus. There was no record label associated with the imprint, just comics based on real-life musicians. Unfortunately, the concept was not marketed well, and almost no one thought that this could make for some good concert merchandise. So the Marvel Music imprint was discontinued in 1995. Too bad, because given the popularity of comic books in the Marvel Universe now, who knows where that may have led.

0: Sonic 1029. With Friday and Saturday nights turned up to 11, well, we're keeping Sunday at a nice, easy 3. All your favorite alternative jams. Come on. Unplugged.
1: Take me out.
0: Sundays at 9, it's Sonic Unplugged. Because if you're not ready to turn up to 11, neither are we. Sonic.
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2: There are a couple of stories about where the Black Keys got their name. One says that Patrick Carney's dad, who was an art dealer, knew of someone who referred to good-for-nothing people as Black Keys. Don't know really where that came from. But another story says that the guys had an acquaintance named Alfred McMoore. He suffered from schizophrenia. Alfred would often leave weird phone messages that referred to the fathers of the guys in the band as Black Keys. And when he was particularly upset with them, he'd call them D-flat, which, of course, is one of the Black Keys on a piano and apparently a bad thing in Alfred's mind. Interesting backstory, so Patrick and Dan Auerbach decided to go with that.

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2: 1029. If you're into vinyl, you may have asked yourself, why is this album I'm holding 12 inches in diameter? Very valid question. When inventors were experimenting with flat discs for recording sound, they tried a number of different diameters, ranging from 3 inches to 5 to 7 to 8 to 10 to 12 to 14 to 16 inches. When the 78 RPM record was introduced, 10 inches seemed to be the right balance for speed and capacity. But in 1948, Columbia Records introduced the long-playing record, which could hold more than one song per side. To balance the need of capacity, about 22 minutes per side, with speed, 33 and a third RPM, with the size of the grooves required, they were called microgrooves, by the way, everything came together in a size that just screamed 12 inches. And so it stuck.

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2: 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A big part of the rider is the food and drink that's required in the dressing room. The Killers were once very, very meticulous about what alcohol they were to be provided. 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If it was a Tuesday, Thursday, or Saturday, the requirements were Jack Daniels and gin. And Sunday, nothing but tequila and Jameson Irish whiskey. Nice to have some variety, I guess.

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2: Here are some fascinating numbers. If you're in your upper 20s and you're an average music sort of fan, you've probably listened to about 800,000 songs in your lifetime. That's 5 full years of music. I'm told this is typical for a 27-year-old. So if you want to know how much music you specifically have listened to, prorate that number for your current age. Item number 2, how many songs have been recorded since the beginning of recorded sound about 150 years ago? The most current estimate is somewhere well beyond 4 billion. If you were to convert all of them to MP3s, you'd need storage of over 160 petabytes. For reference, Spotify and all the other streaming music services currently have libraries with just 95 million songs. 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

get a major record deal, they broke up. That led to Sam recording a 12-track demo, six of which ended up on his debut EP, including Brother Down and Don't Walk Away, Eileen. Again, with some searching, you can find this online. 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
1: With all their plastic and glue and aluminum, CDs and DVDs aren't exactly environmentally friendly. This has been recognized as a problem for a very long time. Back in 2008, we thought we might have a solution with the first so-called green DVD, which was dubbed the EcoDisc. It was the first fully recyclable DVD. It was flexible, about half the thickness of a regular DVD, which means 50% less polycarbonate, and was made without any nasty adhesives. Plus, its manufacturer used 40% less energy and 56% fewer CO2 emissions. So, what was the first release on the EcoDisc? On October 21st of 2008, the Mail on Sunday, a UK newspaper, came with the very first EcoDisc. It was called Strictly Come Dancing and featured a series of dance lessons from a dude called Anton de Beek. Cha-cha, the quick step, and the jive. Funny, though, no one's heard of the EcoDisc since.

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0: begun.
1: This was a conversation backstage this morning, too. The thing that you're spending way too much time on.
2: Yeah.
1: That doesn't really matter. Like, the obvious one is trying to find something to watch.
2: Yeah, just clicking and scrolling through.
1: Just watching the same previews over, and then you go through all the streaming services, and then you settle on an episode of The Office that you've seen 22 times.
2: Or you finally think of something and decide what you want to watch. You search it up. It's not on the streaming services. I've done that about 3 Fridays in a row with the same movie. I keep forgetting.
1: Another one I thought about, too, is like when we finished our basement a few years ago, the hours that we spent looking at fixtures for the bathroom, like the faucet for the sink and the shower mechanism thing. Like, we spend hours and hours and hours on. Right now, I probably couldn't describe what it looks like.
2: You didn't go with the Moen Rinza?
1: No.
2: Oh, that's a fine handle.
1: No, like, I feel like if I could have that time back, I could do something valuable with it.
2: Yeah, for me, it's like I spend too much time on the Jane app. Basically, anytime you're trying to book any kind of medical service, the calendar app website it takes you to, Jane app, I just scroll through all the bios. Like, I book a massage and I'm like, I got to know this person. I got to find out everything I can about this person to make sure I'm comfortable and go. And it takes me like an hour to book a massage.
1: Don't you just go to the same person every time?
2: And then I end up doing that. And I'm like, why did I research all of these people and where they went to school? It doesn't matter, Taylor.
1: And didn't you just spend a ton of time researching like a vacuum cleaner head or something?
2: Yeah, and I still haven't pulled the trigger. Really? I'm trying to replace the power head on my vacuum.
1: Yeah.
2: But
1: you
2: I don't
1: just
2: know
1: can't
2: bring
1: yourself to do it.
2: Well, there's 3 main ones. I don't know which decision to go with. What if it's wrong? What if it's the wrong decision?
1: Okay. Well, let's spend some time talking about the things you're spending way too much time on. See if we can get your time back.
2: Yeah.
1: Maybe I can make the decision for you. 10029 if you want to text the show.

0: The Garner Andrews Show on Sonic.
1: Oh, hi. My name's Garner. I was just talking on the phone. I didn't know my microphone was on. Could you hear me talking? Did I say anything rude or weird? Welcome to the show. It's Friday morning. We were just discussing a few minutes ago the things you spend way too much time on that really, in the end, do they really matter? I understand that when you spend way too much scrolling

0: to watch, but I start a new note every single time instead of just having...
1: Oh, that's chaos.
0: Oh, it's horrible.
1: What are you doing?
0: How many notes you got in your phone?
1: Oh, God, I don't even want to know.
0: Yeah, I know. But it's like, I can't... I think I always try and put the letters TV in every note that I make so that I can just search TV and a bunch of them will come
1: up. Yeah,
0: out,
1: okay.
0: But it's a nightmare. It's a nightmare, I tell you. That's how we ended up on Netflix, the Lizzie Borden story.
1: Right.
0: And I know I've talked about that. And I hope you will incorporate into your vernacular, into your vocabulary, I am heavy with your seed. That's my new favorite saying. That show takes place in the late 1800s. That's the woman telling the married man she's having an affair with that she's pregnant. I'm heavy with your seed. Please tell me that, you know, if you find out you're pregnant in the next little bit and you need to inform the father, I hope that that's the way you will do it. It just sounds so, I don't know what that is.
1: Dramatic.
0: It is dramatic.
1: Yeah.
0: Anyway, 10029 if you want to get in touch with the show.
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1: The Garner Andrews Show. Taylor Smith is here. We can get back to discussing the thing that you spend way too much time on. Way too much time. Somebody said, I don't know if this counts, but I've wasted many, many, many hours doing diamond art pictures. The picture just gets folded up and tucked away, never to be seen again. You know what the diamond art is, right? You do, right?
2: Yeah, it's like, I don't know, you just pick away, like gluing tiny gems to a piece of paper.
1: Yeah, it's almost like this little tweezer. It's not tweezer, but it's like a little pokey thing that you, and you follow the little color code and you put the diamonds on the, and it's usually an adorable kitty or something like that. But it's artwork that will never be displayed. You will never see it hanging on somebody's wall. Maybe you will. I don't know.
2: Yeah, the fact that you would spend hours on it and then just put it away.
1: Eat?
2: It's kind of weird.
1: Anyway, 10029 if you want to get in touch with the show.
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2: My name's Garner. Taylor's here. Somebody just messaged and said, hey, there are at least two hot air balloons in the air right now, and I submit that this should be an everyday thing. There's a wonderful whimsy that comes with hot air balloons. There certainly is a wonderful whimsy. I do like seeing them. Not a big fan of riding in them, but...
3: Oh, yeah, didn't you crash in one?
2: Well, it got dragged. Like, we didn't fall out of the sky.
3: Uh-huh.
2: Just came down a little rough in a field, like a farmer's field, and then just got dragged in this thing.
3: Yeah.
2: Filled up with dirt. Got my favorite pants all dirty. It was a rough day.
3: Sounds like a bad time.
2: I did not have a good time hot air ballooning, but your results may vary.
3: Looking at them from the ground is whimsical, though. You're right.
2: I would say the same thing.
0: This is the iconic
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3: Hi, I'm Alan Cross, host of the ongoing History of New Music. 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
1: My name's Garner. Taylor's here. We were talking about, I think it might be the number one series right now on Netflix, at least according to my Netflix. Yours might be different. I don't know. But the Lizzie Borden story, it's like, if you don't know who Lizzie Borden was, back in the late 1800s, she took an axe and took care of her abusive parents, if you know what I mean. Mm-hmm. So anyway, they've turned it into an eight-part series. Somebody just messaged, too, and said, I love me some true crime. We visited the Lizzie Borden house, and the TV series lost me after the vomit scene. Worst show in the monster series. Okay. I don't know if I'll finish it or not. But I was saying earlier, did you know that you can rent that room for the night in the real Lizzie Borden house, the room where it all went down 100 and some years ago? You looked it up on, and it's not nearly as expensive as I thought it would be. What was it, like $350?
2: Yeah, $343 to stay in the house. I don't know if that's in the room, but it is in the house.
1: Okay, so the whole thing is what, an Airbnb? A bed and breakfast?
2: And murder and breakfast?
1: Yeah. Anyway, I think I'm done talking about it. I was talking to my friend Kent the other day, and he was like, hey, you guys want to go see Whale Fall?
2: What is that?
1: I had to ask the same question. What is Whale Fall? Don't look it up. Don't look it up.
2: Okay.
1: I want to tell you about it. And it might be, he told me about it. It might be one of the dumbest things I've ever heard of. But it's a movie about this guy who goes scuba diving off of the coast of California. And while he's out there, he gets swallowed by an 80-foot, 60-ton sperm whale. Oof. And he has an hour of oxygen.
2: No. He's in there alive?
1: He's inside the whale, alive.
2: Okay.
1: And at first I'm like, this is dumb. But then I started thinking about it, and there's no new ideas in Hollywood anymore. None at all. And I can just imagine the pitch meeting where, you know, the Hollywood executive is like, okay, so does the scuba diver have the ability to shoot webs from his hands? No. Can the scuba diver control the weather and the universe with a large hammer? No. Can the scuba diver push the weight of the world and push a planet into another universe? No. He's got none of those abilities. He's just a guy in a wetsuit trapped inside an 80-ton sperm whale somewhere in the Pacific Ocean. And I watched the trailer this morning. I don't think I can do it. It's pretty gruesome looking.
2: Okay.
1: Like it looks, I don't know. It's just, but I do appreciate the fact that it's something new.
2: Isn't that just Pinocchio?
1: Kind of.
2: When he gets stuck in the whale.
1: Yeah. Maybe it's an updated Pinocchio.
2: Gritty Pinocchio.
1: 10029 if you want to text.

0: and he's alive inside the whale.
1: Oh.
0: But he's only got an hour of air. How will he survive? Or will he? But I do appreciate the fact that, oh, the one thing we were talking about, though, like, so does he go out? Eventually, you have to assume that the guy survives. Otherwise, what kind of movie is that where the guy trapped inside the whale dies in the end?
1: I love when that happens,
0: though. Do you?
1: When it just ends.
0: What?
1: My favorite thing in the world would be for like a movie to almost have a big happy ending and the main character is crossing the street, hit by a bus, movie over.
0: Well, what was that movie from 10 or 15 years ago about that couple that goes on a scuba diving expedition in Mexico? Like they all go diving and then the boat leaves to go back to shore but leaves them in the... spoiler alert, yeah. But I think they both died.
1: They didn't make it?
0: Yeah.
1: Oh,
0: I
1: boy.
0: Think.
1: I like when movies do that.
0: No,
1: but then
0: I hate
1: if you
0: that.
1: Know the movie's going to do that, it ruins the whole thing.
0: Yeah. No, this guy, he's clearly going to survive. And I don't know if he finds his way out through the back door. Or
1: okay. There's a top
0: through
1: door
0: the whale
1: too.
0: Pee-pee. Well, I was
1: There's
0: thinking
1: a
0: about
1: penthouse.
0: That. I was thinking to myself, maybe the whale previously swallowed an extension ladder and he can just go out through the blowhole.
1: That'd be convenient.
0: Oh my God, is that a 20-foot extension ladder? Is it fiberglass?
1: Thank God.
0: And then he just goes boop out through the blowhole. But here's the thing, because I started thinking about this too. What if the whale was 600 or 700 feet down when the guy popped out the top? He would get the bends and be like, ugh.
1: Oh,
0: and then,
1: that's right.
0: Boo, he'd just explode and die. So he'd have to time his exit for a breach, and I don't know. See, now I want to see the movie.
1: Well, the product placement for Featherlight in the ladder would just be amazing.
0: Yeah. So anyway, now we all know about whale fall. And whale fall, I had to look that up. What does that mean? And yeah. It's like when a whale dies, it just falls to the bottom of the ocean.
1: Oh.
0: Boop. That's it.
1: Didn't know that either.
0: God, a lot of teachable moments
1: learning
0: on the show
1: so
0: today.
1: Many things.
0: We learned about Lizzie Borden. We learned about whale sphincter and blowhole. And we learned about whale fall. Huh. 10029 if you want to text.
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2: Give myself the heebie-jeebies. Welcome to the show. We were talking about... I don't know if this movie's going to be good or not, but my friend Kent the other day was like, hey, you want to go see Whale Fall when it comes out? And I'm like, what's that? And I looked it up. It's a story. It's a movie coming out October 16th about a guy who's just scuba diving, minding his own business off the coast of California when all of a sudden he gets swallowed by an 80-foot, 60-ton sperm whale.
3: Oh, boy.
2: And he's alive inside the whale.
3: Oh.
2: But he's only got an hour of air. How will he survive? Or will he? It's so... I watched the trailer and I got... It just gives me the willies looking inside. I don't want to see inside a whale. Like, even through somebody else's eyes.
4: Yeah, that's fair.
2: There's a lot of grossness inside there. I just imagine, you know, it'd be like... Was that in Pinocchio where it's like just a little wooden stool and he had a candle? Am I thinking of the right show?
4: Yeah.
2: Or was that Moby Dick?
4: Maybe. There's a lot of people inside whales. It's not like that episode of The Magic School Bus where the kids go inside of Ralphie and everything's well lit.
2: How does he get out of the whale? I don't know if he goes out the back door, the front door, if he goes out through the pee-pee or the, you know, if he finds a... We talked about this earlier. Wouldn't that be funny in the movie if, oh my God, what a coincidence, the whale also just swallowed a 20-foot extension ladder.
4: Oh, so convenient.
2: And he could just put it against the inside of the whale's ribs and go out through the blowhole. But at what depth? You have no idea.
4: Mm-hmm.
2: Like, are you on the bottom of the ocean and now you go out through the blowhole and you get crushed by the weight of the water, or you get the bends? You'd have to time your escape for when the whale breaches and then go flying out the blowhole. I'm going to guess that's going to be the epic scene in Whale Fall. The guy will be like, boo! I have a feeling that's how it'll...
4: And then roll credits.
2: Mm-hmm. Somebody said there was an episode of 911 Los Angeles where a billionaire got swallowed by a whale. Well, how did he get out?

0: Back door, front door, blowhole. How did he get out?
1: Yeah.
0: Somebody else said, if I've learned anything from all those documentaries, if you tickle a whale's uvula, then you will be shot out the blowhole. Hmm. Okay, well, maybe he does resort to that. I don't know. He's attempting something inside the whale that I saw during the trailer. Hmm. And again, he's only got an hour of air to survive. Somebody else said, the whale story sounds like my worst nightmare. Whenever I'm near the ocean, I cringe thinking about being swallowed by a whale. That's some Pinocchio ass right there. I swear to God. Was it Geppetto? Yeah, it was Geppetto that was inside the whale. I swear that he had a candle and a little wooden stool. I don't know if there's a wooden stool inside this whale. I have no idea. Somebody said, good morning, gentlemen. This is Jarvis Randy speaking. On my two-hour drive in today, I learned what DTF stands for. I'm 64. I don't think I'll be using that on anybody. Have a great day. Yeah, we were just talking about DTF St. Louis. It's a show that I thoroughly enjoyed, but I'm not recommending it to anybody because it's weird enough that you might go, what's wrong with Garner?
1: You liked that show?
0: Yeah, too. Okay. But I love Jason Bateman.
1: Uh-huh.
0: He never lets me down. I also feel like, are we teachers? Are we educators? I feel like we're teaching a class on the radio this morning. We've talked about the historical figure Lizzie Borden. We've discussed the literary classic Moby Dick. And we talked about the meaning of DTF.
1: Wow.
0: I feel like we're all smarter this morning, aren't we?
1: Kids can just skip school today.
0: Yeah.
1: They're done.
0: 100... Oh, somebody went... Hang on a second. Sperm whales have a very strong stomach acid, so good luck, buddy. Yeah, that's what... When I was talking about this with my friends Kent and Trevor, that's what we were discussing. Wouldn't the stomach acid... Wouldn't that eat you up?
1: Yeah. I guess it depends where it is on the pH scale and where you are on the pH scale.
0: My God, I wasn't going to go to this documentary, but now I am. Whale Fall.
2: Sonic

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1: It's the Garner Andrews Show. This show stars you, and turns out everybody is an expert on sperm whales. Had no idea. We were discussing Whale Fall, which is a movie that's coming out soon about a scuba diver. They get swallowed by a sperm whale. Has to figure out how he's going to get out of there. I hope he gets out. Somebody else said, this is from Quentin. Sperm whales can't digest squid beaks, which can lead to early death because their digestive system gets blocked.
2: Okay.
1: Do you ever wonder if sperm whales are like, hey, can we just be called whales? What's with the sperm thing, everybody?
2: Come on, guys.
1: Yeah.
2: There's so much more than that.
1: I'm not defined by my sperm. It is funny every time I say that, though, but that is the kind of whale. And I like the poster for the movie. I do like that. 10029 if you want to text.
0: Sonic.

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0: This probably won't come as much of a shock, but I'm something of a nerd when it comes to technology. Yeah, I like gadgets and devices and toys and machines that go ping, but I'm especially interested in the tech that affects music and vice versa. Back around 2013, I got involved with a company that created a touring museum exhibit that went to science centers around North America. And the owner of the company came up with the idea when he heard an ongoing history program called Format Wars, which looked at all the different ways music was captured, stored, and distributed. It was vinyl, tape, CDs, and so on. We called the exhibit The Science of Rock and Roll, and it explored how science and music have influenced each other, not just over the years, but over centuries. The two things go hand in hand, each affecting the other, providing ways for creativity to expand into directions that were once thought impossible. And the exhibit did okay, too, booking runs at science centers in Toronto and Boston and Kansas City and Detroit and Cleveland and a few other places. The Science of Rock spun off a children's book that I co-wrote called The Science of Song, and it's aimed at kids 13 and under and STEM teaching, science, technology, engineering, and mathematics. Now, it's been a minute since the book and the museum exhibit and that original Format Wars show, so I thought it might be time to revisit the subject. And with that in mind, here's a timeline of the biggest technological advances in music ever. Prepare to geek out.
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0: Hello again, I'm Alan Cross. We're all affected by technology, and our lives are changing more and more and faster because of it each year. I mean, just look at how much the world has been altered by the introduction of the smartphone. It hasn't been that long. Science fiction once promised that we'd one day all walk around with a magical device that allowed us access to virtually all the knowledge of humankind. But we had no idea how much a device would change things. Now that we have it, it's kind of hard to imagine life without it. This program will look at 10 giant leaps when technology, specifically gear and hardware, changed music forever. Mostly all, for the benefit of everyone. Everything begins in November 1877 when Thomas Edison revealed a new invention called the phonograph by way of an article in Scientific American magazine. He described a device that could capture and store sound for later playback. After the first practical demonstrations were given, he officially applied for a patent on December 24, 1877. Now, music had not been in his plan. He was actually looking for ways to improve the telegraph and the telephone. But along the way, he noticed that a needle connected to a diaphragm that responded to changes in air pressure caused by sound could etch a groove into a soft surface. Placing the needle at the beginning of this groove and allowing it to trace the zigs and zags reproduced the sound that made them in the first place. This, he thought, would make a great telephone answering machine. He demonstrated it by reciting a nursery rhyme. The original recording was never preserved, but Edison did recreate it.
2: The first words I spoke in the original phonograph, a little piece of practical poetry. Mary had a little lamb, its fleece was white as snow, and everywhere that Mary went, the lamb was sure to go.
0: The first storage medium was a rotating cylinder, like the inside of a toilet roll. The soft medium in which the grooves were etched was tinfoil, and it had a maximum capacity of about 2 minutes. In addition to its use as a telephone answering machine, Edison thought it would be good for recording speeches. It could be an office dictation machine. It could be used as an educational tool, books for the blind, clocks that announce the time, and preserving languages. But recording music? Never even crossed his mind. After demonstrating his phonograph in 1877, he moved on to other things like the light bulb and didn't come back to the device until the 1880s. Other inventors like Alexander Graham Bell took notice of phonographic technology and improved on Edison's original design. This ultimately led to Emil Berliner a few years later, who used a flat rotating disc instead of a cylinder, and that gave way to the modern vinyl record about

50 years later. So we can say that Edison's machine gave birth to the entire recorded music industry and introduced the public to the concept of capturing music for all time, something that had been considered magical for thousands of years. Here's an example of what his machine sounded like. This is from 1877, so the audio quality, not exactly hi-fi. What we hear is someone playing a cornet, Edison reciting Mary Had a Little Lamb, Edison having a little laugh, and then reciting Old Mother Hubbard. This is not great, but it does show how far we've come. That's wild, huh? And here's another effect of recorded music. Edison was very litigious and had no trouble suing people that he believed were ripping him off. That included a lot of people in the budding motion picture industry, which at the time was based in New Jersey, the same state as Edison's company. To get away from Edison and his lawsuits, a number of these brand new filmmakers moved west to California, where they set up in a place called Hollywood. So not only did Edison's talking machine and the machines that followed create the music industry, it actually featured a large part in creating the Hollywood that we know today. The second technological advancement on our list is the microphone. Its invention wasn't the result of one guy suddenly discovering this tech. No, this was the result of several people working on several things. The word microphone was coined by Charles Wheatstone back in 1827. But he was talking about an ancient mechanical device that amplified sound by sending it through solid rods, so nothing like what a microphone would become. Then, in 1876, Alexander Graham Bell needed a way to capture sound to turn it into electrical signals for his telephone. He used a liquid transmitter at first. A needle responded to sound waves and then jiggled in a solution of sulfuric acid to create an electrical signal. Not very practical. And then a few years later, Emil Berliner, the future inventor of the gramophone, the much improved successor to Edison's phonograph, came up with a microphone-like device that he sold to the Bell Telephone Company. At pretty much the same time, Edison developed a carbon transmitter. It contained granules of carbon that bounced around when subject to sound vibrations. This created an electrical signal that was very similar to the original sound wave. And then a year after that, this is 1878, an Englishman named David Hughes created his own carbon microphone using carbon in a slightly different way. And he resurrected the word microphone to describe his invention. Carbon-based microphones were standard in telephones well into the 20th century. But as for being used for music, not so much. That would come after a few more iterations. The condenser microphone from Bell Labs inventor E.C. Wendt. It produced much better sound than old carbon mics. Then, in the 1920s, we had the dynamic or moving coil mic, which was even better, especially for broadcasting and music. And then the ribbon microphone of the 1930s, which sounded warm and smooth. The changes that came to music as a result were massive. Singers no longer had to sing at the top of their lungs to be heard over an orchestra all the way to the back of the concert hall. They could instead sing softly, producing a much more emotional and intimate performance. To make the most out of a microphone, you had to have an exponentially better voice with more breath control, phrasing, and enunciation. This transformed the nature of studio recordings. No more mechanically captured sound. Electrical recording arrived in about 1925, allowing engineers to more carefully balance not just the singer's voice, but all the different instruments in the orchestra. The result was clearer, more natural recordings with much better dynamic range and fidelity. Musicians, producers, and engineers learned about how the placement of a microphone could change the tone and feel of a recording.

The microphone made new musical styles possible. Quieter instruments like the acoustic guitar could be more accurately recorded, giving birth to more intricate playing like finger picking and elaborate chord changes. Then we have PA systems. Plug a microphone into an amplifier connected to big speakers, and it was suddenly a snap to reach a large audience in a big space. Bottom line is that the microphone reshaped what kinds of voices and music could exist in the commercial world. We shifted from raw vocal power and loud playing to nuance, technique, and complexity. And I'll go as far as to say is that nothing changed the nature of music more than the microphone. It disrupted everything for the better. Let's blend these two technological innovations into one song. Here's Beck and his two turntables and a microphone.

Number three on this list of the 10 technological advances in music are headphones. Like the first talking machine and microphone, this was a spinoff from the telephone. The first headphones were used in the very late 1800s by telephone switchboard operators. When you placed a call back then, you first contacted the switchboard office, where a person, who is almost always a woman, would physically connect some cables to the person you were trying to reach. Because such an operation needed many women to work, each operator needed to be able to hear the caller and the callee, and the only way to do this was to isolate the audio from everybody else. A guy named Ezra Gilliland came up with the idea of headphones to solve this problem, but they were way too bulky for anybody else to use. And besides, the music industry really hadn't been invented yet, so headphones were not necessary. Then, in 1910, Nathaniel Baldwin created headphones that we might recognize. Baldwin was a small-time inventor working off his kitchen table in Utah. He came up with the idea of putting two small speakers into earpieces. A band reaching over the head connected them. The sound was much better than anything that had come before. In fact, they were good enough to be used by hobbyists who were into this new thing called radio. But Baldwin couldn't find any commercial manufacturers who might be interested, so he started hand-building units by himself. His first customer was the U.S. Navy, who needed them for radio operators. When World War I broke out, the Navy and the Army needed more and more radio operators, and headphones allowed them to do their job better because it greatly improved radio communications. Following the First World War, after radio technology was cleared for commercial use, headphones became essential for people who wanted to listen to radio in their homes. Before big speakers were common in radio sets, headphones were the only way you could listen. But speakers did come along by the 1930s, and headphones were no longer needed as much, except for private listening. It would be up to John Koss, who created the Koss SP3, a set of headphones specifically designed for private listening to music. This is the first time they were marketed as a personal listening device for music. This was in the 1950s. Stereo recordings first appeared in 1958. Headphones, like the one Koss sold, allowed for a more immersive and intimate musical experience, something that continues today with over-the-ear headphones, wired headphones, wireless headphones, and earbuds. They're used in recording studios, radio studios, my home studio, I'm wearing a pair right now, and by every second person you see on the street. The global headphone market was worth about $81 billion as of 2026, and is expected to grow to about $240 billion U.S. dollars by 2033.

Essential technological innovation number four is magnetic recording tape. Before it came along, all musical recordings had to be done live and in one take, and done perfectly. As the musicians played and the singer sang, the audio was literally cut as grooves on a rotating disc. What you got on the disc is what you released. There was no mixing, no remixing, no mastering overdubs or chances to fix a mistake without having to get everyone back into the studio to do it all over again. Magnetic recording tape changed all that. The first guy to come up with this concept was a Danish inventor named Vladimir Poulsen. In 1898, he created something called the telegraphone. It used a long length of steel wire, which encoded sound as magnetic fields on the wire. It worked, but it wasn't great. The idea of editing these recordings was insane, and the wire often got tangled. And for decades, wire recorders were the domain of office dictation machines for the businesses that could afford it, and some military and scientific uses. Wire recorders evolved into massive steel strip recorders in the 1920s and 1930s. These things were temperamental and dangerous. Using steel or tungsten strips wound onto counter-rotating reels that were 2 feet across, we had tape, steel tape, that ran at 60 inches per second. If anything went wrong and the tape derailed or snapped, it could literally slice someone in half, which is why these machines were housed in steel cages. A single half-hour radio program recorded on steel tape required at least 1.8 miles of the stuff. But as impractical as they were, the machines did have customers, like the BBC. Fortunately, there was Fritz Flumer, a German-Austrian inventor who patented the idea of coating paper strips with a magnetic coating. He was inspired by the decorative little gold strips he saw on the filters on the cigarettes of the day. A couple of German companies licensed Flumer's invention, and AEG developed the recording playback machine, and BASF created the tape using plastic instead of paper. The first magnetic tape machine, dubbed the magnetophone, debuted at the Berlin radio show in

0: fancy tech was better than anything anywhere else in the world. It was Major Jack Mullen, a technician for the U.S. Army Signal Corps, who discovered a trove of these Nazi machines and tapes after the war. He got permission to ship the machines back to the States, and he demonstrated the technology to radio star Bing Crosby, who was looking for ways to spend more time golfing than in a radio studio. Crosby was so impressed that he sunk $50,000 into Mullen's new company called Ampex. And in 1948, the first commercially available reel-to-reel machine was released. This allowed for easy pre-recording of radio broadcasts, ending the need for everything to be live all the time. In the recording studio, mistakes could be edited out with a razor blade and a little splicing tape. By the early 1950s, we had multi-track recording, which allowed for overdubs, mixing, and remixing. Magnetic tape made it possible for the development of the cassette in 1963 and the 8-track tape in 1965, ushering in the era of truly portable music. It made home recording possible, and tape bridged the gap between the era of the phonograph and the digital age. The music world ran on magnetic recording tape for about 50 years, and it's still used by artists who want that old-school analog sound. Magnetic recording tape, our fourth essential technological development when it comes to music. Coming up, the digital world, the first proper personal listening device, and a keyboard that changed everything.
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1: Welcome back to this timeline, tracing the 10 most important technological advances in the history of music. At number 5, I have the Moog synthesizer, developed by Robert Moog. He was an engineer with a background in physics, and he was fascinated by a Russian invention from the 1930s called the theremin, which turned physical gestures around a couple of antennas into ghostly musical notes. He found a fellow traveler in Herbert Deutsch, a Dutch composer, who loved the idea of electronic music but hated the clunky and expensive gear that was around in the early 1960s. The best synthesizers of the day, like the RCA Mark II sound synthesizer at Columbia Princeton, filled an entire room. Moog invented some voltage controllers that allowed for a fantastic amount of miniaturization and made programming sounds infinitely simpler. He first demonstrated the technology in 1964. In 1968, Wendy Carlos released Switched on Bach, which used a modular Moog synth to reinterpret classical compositions. And that record sold in the millions and won 3 Grammy Awards. Then, in 1970, the Mini Moog was released. This was an all-in-one, very portable synthesizer that anyone could use. And this was the tipping point for pretty much every type of electronic music. Moog was the first company to successfully come to market, but many others soon followed. Synthesizers, beginning with Robert Moog's machines, opened brand new vistas of sonic creativity. They weren't just able to create virtually any sound that we could imagine, but they could also generate sounds that we'd never been able to imagine before. Moogs, and synths in general, became a big part of prog rock, jazz, funk, and rock in general. They became the basis of early 80s techno pop. Then techno, EDM, industrial music, and 100 other genres were created as a result. Synths changed the way music could be conceived, composed, and performed. And although there were many synth manufacturers, Moog became the generic term for synthesizer, just like Kleenex for tissues or aspirin for acetaminophen. Today, it is impossible to imagine music without synthesizers. And it all started with Robert Moog in 1964.

Kraftwerk using some Moog synthesizers on the model from 1978. And please, don't get me started on the impact Kraftwerk's electronic music had on the world. That is a show or two in itself. In fact, check the ongoing history archives for that. Number six on this list of the 10 most important technological advances in music arrived on July 1st, 1979. This is the Sony Walkman, the first commercially successful portable music listening device. And as such, it changed so much about the way we listen to music. The idea for such a gadget came from Matsuro Ibuka, the co-founder of Sony, and Norio Oga, an executive who was also an engineer. Legend says they were looking for something that could play music during long trans-Pacific flights. In-flight audio systems weren't much of anything back in the 70s, and Ibuka couldn't do without his beloved opera for 12 hours at a time. He and Oga sent out the order. Take Sony's portable cassette player called the Pressman, which was used as a recorder by Pressman journalists, remove the speaker and all their recording functions, and make it stereo playback only. And, in addition to all that, come up with the lightest, best-sounding headphones ever. You have 4 months, they said. They delivered. On July 1st, 1979, the world was introduced to the TPS L2. It's not really a sexy name. It was known as the Stowaway in the UK, the Freestyle in Australia and Sweden, and the Soundabout in North America. Someone in the office suggested it be called, and this is true,

the disco jogger, but that was squashed pretty quickly. Somewhere along the line, Walkman was used. But initially, everyone on the product design team didn't like it. They thought that was bad English. Walkman, come on. But in the end, that became its name worldwide. And the price? Just under $200, which is the equivalent to about $900 today. So not cheap. And get this, the first model had two headphone jacks because Sony could not conceive that people would voluntarily seal themselves off from the world and everybody else with music. They kind of got that wrong. And the second headphone jack quickly disappeared. The impact of the Walkman was immediate. Suddenly, it was possible to listen to music while doing anything, even when you were moving. You could walk to work listening to music. The Walkman contributed to a huge uptick in the popularity of jogging in the late 70s and early 80s. Mixtapes became a thing. And this personal audio experience allowed you to be in public while simultaneously being locked in your own little private world. Sales of pre-recorded cassettes exploded. In a few years, and for a brief time, the pre-recorded cassette was the most popular of all formats for buying albums. 1 million imitators were spawned. Over 200 million cassette Walkmans were sold before production was discontinued in 2010. There was also the Discman for CDs, the Mini Discman for the short-lived mini disc format, and then a Walkman that played MP3s. And just like we saw with the Moog synthesizer, Walkman became a generic name for all these portable music players, at least for a little while. Today, business schools teach how Sony created a product category out of thin air. No one was asking for something like the Walkman in the late 1970s, but Sony built it anyway. If you have any kind of personal music device, its ancestor is the Sony TPS-L2.

That's SSQ from 1983 with the song Walkman On, which pretty much sums out how we isolate ourselves from this crazy world with music, headphones, and a portable listening device. Massive Music Technology developed number 7 is the compact disc, which partly came from Sony and also from Philips from the Netherlands. Engineers have been tinkering with digital audio since the 1970s. American physicist James Russell was working with the idea in the late 1960s. Using some of his patents, Sony and Philips, both of which had been working on the same technology, decided to share costs and knowledge in 1979. The last thing either company wanted was a repeat of the competing format wars that were raging with videotape at the time, the old VHS versus beta battle. It would be best that there be one and only one standard. Again, this is where we run into Norio Oga, the executive from Sony. Legend is that the CD had to hold a full performance of Beethoven's Ninth Symphony, which means storage had to be at least 74 minutes. And this is a really good story. It's been told again and again and again, but it's only partially true. The truth is that it came down to physics and the geometry involved in creating one of these discs. If you have a 12-centimeter disc spinning at a variable rate with a laser tracking the pits embedded into a slice of reflective aluminum sandwiched between two layers of plastic, starting at the inside and moving toward the outer side,

well, we can get all nerdy from there talking about sampling rates and bit resolution and what's known as the Redbook standard, but let's not do that. But basically, you end up with 74 minutes of capacity. That's it. The CD was unveiled in Japan on October 1st, 1982. The first CD player was the CDP-101 and was designed for home stereos. The first recording to be recorded on compact disc was a classical piece by Richard Strauss called Eine Alpine Symphonie. It was a test CD that was used internally by Sony and Philips in August 1982. The first commercially produced CD, a disc that eventually was destined for the public, was a collection of Chopin waltzes. They started production on August 17, 1982. The first popular music album to be manufactured was The Visitors by ABBA in late 1982. And it was among about 50 CDs in the first batch to be released to stores, a batch that included Billy Joel's 52nd Street, Wish You Were Here from Pink Floyd, and Off the Wall from Michael Jackson. It took a while for the public to get interested in CDs. Players and discs were expensive. There was an awful recession in the early 80s, so getting people to repurchase albums that they already owned for playback on a new device that you also had to purchase was a hard sell. And record stores weren't exactly keen on the idea either because they were worried about having to add miles and miles of new shelving. Eventually, though, we started converting our libraries and stereos. The first in-dash CD player appeared in a Mercedes-Benz S-Series in 1984. The Beatles gave the format a seal of approval when three albums were released on CD on February 26, 1987. And by the end of 1988, the CD was outselling vinyl and cassettes. It would remain the top physical music storage format until 2022, when vinyl once again assumed first place. The CD led to the CD-ROM, the DVD, and Blu-ray. And because it led to the CD-ROM, it gave us the ability to rip digital music to discs. And for a while, they were the new mixtapes. And the introduction of the CD dragged the recorded music industry out of its early 80 doldrums and unleashed almost 20 years of growth, a time when money flowed like water in the industry thanks to the high margins and people repurchasing their favorite albums. I've seen estimates that say 200 million albums have been sold on CD since 1982, but I think that's low. Oh, and then there's this. The CD brought in a behavioral change when it came to listening to music. Players had a skip button, sometimes accessible by a remote, making it easier to blow past songs you didn't want to hear, eventually encouraging shorter attention spans. Instead of letting a song play through, a song that you might eventually learn to like if you're exposed to it multiple times, you could just skip it. And that's something that's a real problem today. The CD also got us used to the idea of digital music, and albums became longer. A single vinyl LP could store up about 22 minutes per side, so what, 40, 45 minutes. A CD had 74 minutes, so why not use all that space? And here's my favorite example of that. In the fall of 1991, the Red Hot Chili Peppers released the Blood Sugar Sex Magik album. It runs 73 minutes and 56 seconds, just 4 seconds shy of what was then the maximum capacity of a compact disc.

0: Chili Peppers, a band that always tries to cram as much music as possible onto a single CD. Three more technological advances to come, and up next, more studio technology that altered everything.
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0: When Major Jack Mullins introduced magnetic recording tape machines to the world in 1947, it became the way everybody recorded music for the next 30 years. You had these big machines using big reels of half-inch, one-inch, and two-inch wide multi-track tape. And many, many, many excellent records were made this way. But there were some who thought that audio storage and playback could be made even better. But what was better than this analog technology that was almost perfect? Well, this is where we get into musical technological advance number 8. In 1971, engineers at Denon, the Japanese audio company, started making digital recordings. Among the very first records made with this fledgling technology was Something by American jazz saxophonist Steve Marcus. In 1979, Ry Cooder released an album called Bop Till You Drop. It was the first truly digital album made entirely on a 3M 32-track system. And then, in 1982, ABBA's The Visitors became the first digitally recorded and mass-produced album for the era of the compact disc. Such recordings required a lot of computer hardware. The first digital recording system was probably Soundstream, which appeared in the 1970s. Digital instruments like the Fairlight and the Synclavier keyboards began showing up in studios by 1980. A standard called MIDI, Musical Instrument Digital Interface, arrived in 1983, allowing keyboards and other digital music devices to talk to each other using the same language. And then we get to what I think is musical technological development number 8, the digital audio workstation. This hardware-software combination took away the physical need for magnetic tape and big tape machines and installed it in a virtual environment. These were called DAW,

DAWs, or digital audio workstations. The first of the modern DAWs was SoundTools, which would eventually be renamed Pro Tools. And this software is now the standard across much of the music world, although there are products like Logic, Cubase, Reaper, FL Studio, and many others. The first edition of Pro Tools arrived in 1989. I'm recording this, at the moment, on Pro Tools. But back in the late 80s, this was hugely expensive, very complicated, and very glitchy. But today, you might have GarageBand on your computer or your phone. Or maybe you use a free download like Audacity for recording and editing audio. Digital audio workstation programs shaped the way music was created. In the studio, you were no longer confined to 24 or 48 tracks. You could have an infinite number. Editing was done electronically with a cursor, a keyboard, and a mouse. And if you got it wrong, you just click undo. You want to add effects? Easy. If you want a specific snare drum sound or the snarl of a big Marshall stack, there was no need to go out and acquire that gear for real money and experiment. You just had to buy a plugin for the program from a library of thousands of options, and that sound is instantly available to you. Need to correct the pitch of a singer's performance? Auto-tune. You want to make sure that tempo is perfect to the nanosecond? You use a feature called quantizing. Need to automate certain tasks like loops? Easy. You want to mess with waveforms in ways that are impossible in the real world? DAW's got you covered. There are so many things that you can do on a computer screen that you cannot do with a tape machine and a console. Your flexibility is virtually infinite. And this has led to growth in styles of music like EDM and hip-hop. DAWs soon made it to laptops and even smartphones, democratizing the entire recording process. So yes, working in a studio was sometimes better, but with a DAW and a laptop or an iPhone, you can actually make a professional sounding recording in your bedroom. And a lot of us don't even think about how miraculous that is. This has brought about the downfall of hundreds, if not thousands, of professional recording studios, which suddenly found themselves redundant. We're also at the point where there's a shortage of professional grade magnetic recording tape because there were maybe, I don't know, two or three manufacturers left in the entire world. Digital audio workstations have allowed music to become much more complex by making it easier to record. And while there are artists like Jack White and Lenny Kravitz who still believe in the old analog ways, there isn't a recording studio on the planet, I'm guessing, that doesn't have some kind of DAW system in place. I once talked to Amy Lee of Evanescence about her approach to recording. "How many tracks do you have in your songs?" I asked. She just shrugged. "I don't know. As many as I need. 250 maybe?"

Musical technological milestone number 9 is the device that turned us all into digital music listeners, the Apple iPod. And you probably saw this coming. The iPod wasn't the first digital music player. The MPMAN F10, a South Korean device, was first to market in 1998. Then there was the Ryo PMP 300, the first MP3 player to use a hard drive.

1995 was the Personal Jukebox PGM 100. It arrived in 1999 and could hold up to 100 albums. Then came the Creative Nomad Jukebox in 2000, and it had an even bigger hard drive. Steve Jobs at Apple saw that all this was happening, and he was not impressed by the clunky designs, the awful user interfaces, and the minuscule storage capacity. Tony Fadell, an Apple engineer, had pitched an MP3 player. Jobs liked the idea and ordered one be developed. And they did it in under a year. Jonathan Ive came up with the industrial design and user interface. Apple also went out and bought thousands of 5-gig, 1.8-inch hard drives from Toshiba. Toshiba was only too happy to have Apple as a customer because they built this hard drive without any clear consumer use for it. The first iPod was released on October 23, 2001, in the post-9/11 fog. The price was $399, which is the equivalent to about $750 today. Steve Jobs presented it as a 1,000 songs in your pocket. The first models were Mac only, but when a Windows-compatible version was introduced in 2002, the iPod blew up. The upward vector increased in 2003 when the iTunes Music Store was launched. By 2005, the iPod had up to 90% of the digital music player market. It moved Apple from being a computer company to a consumer electronics company. It saved Apple from bankruptcy. It helped with the decline of the CD and the mini disc. It moved the world deeper and deeper into the digital world. It showed how an integrated ecosystem could be created involving multiple devices. And its design set the stage for the development of the iPhone. Throughout all its iterations, close to 500 million iPods were sold before production ceased in May 2022. In short, the iPod was probably the most important and the most influential consumer electronics product of the early 21st century. Point of trivia. When Steve Jobs first demonstrated the iPod in public on October 23, 2001, the very first song played on an iPod to the public was Canadian. It was Building a Mystery by Sarah McLachlan.

One more music technology milestone to go. And yes, number 10 is streaming. Now, for this part of the story, everything begins with the development of the MP3 by the Fraunhofer Institute in Germany in the early 1990s. The ability to neatly compress music files gave us Napster in 1999. That wasn't streaming as we know it today, but Napster and all the other file sharing programs introduced people to playing music from their computers that came from somewhere. The first streaming service was Rhapsody, which was launched with a limited library in 2001. And Pandora, the American company, offered algorithm-powered music listening. Both were fine, but both companies had a hard time convincing people that access to music was better than owning music.

0: 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It cracked the barrier of licensing music by getting the major labels on board. Spotify was easy to use, and if you didn't mind a few commercials, it was free. 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If you wanted a little more control over your music without the ads, you could subscribe for a modest fee every month. Spotify slowly rolled out globally, and as people discovered how cool and easy it was to access virtually every song ever recorded, access to music became more attractive than possession of music. Competitors started showing up. Many, like RDO, Songza, Grooveshark, Milk Music, and Canada's Pure Tracks, failed. But there were successes, too. Apple Music, Amazon Music, YouTube Music, Tidal, Deezer, Qbuzz, and a variety of platforms aimed at North Africa, India, and China. Streaming hastened the decline of CDs. Revenue models for both labels and artists had to change. Song downloads went into freefall. Streaming changed the way we listen to music. Metrics like skip rate, monthly listeners, total listens, and playlist placement became the currencies of success. The nature of music discovery changed. And because nobody gets paid for a stream unless you convince someone to listen for at least 30 seconds, the way songs are written has changed. Shorter intros, choruses up front, multiple hooks, anything to drag a listener to the 30-second mark before they hit the skip button. Streaming has people doubting about the future of the album. Singles are big again, just like they were in the early 1960s. And this has messed up the way traditional music charts are compiled. Streaming is now the dominant form of music listening, where the majority of revenue is made by record labels. And there are continuing controversies about how this has affected the livelihoods of hundreds of thousands of musicians, maybe millions. Okay, to recap, our list of the 10 biggest technological milestones in music so far are the development of the phonograph, the microphone, headphones, magnetic recording tape, the Moog synthesizer, the Walkman, the CD, digital audio station software, the iPod, and streaming. So, what's next? Well, the obvious one is artificial intelligence. AI is already shaking up everything, but where is it going? What will be its impact on music, the music business, and music consumers? That's unclear, but it will be big, very big. How about implants that beam music directly into your brain? I know that sounds like science fiction, but 20 years ago, did anyone think that we'd ever have instant access to 250 million songs in our phones? No. Holograms instead of music videos? Possibly. And don't give up on the old ways just yet. Gen Z is showing plenty of signs that it wants a more analog life. Vinyl continues to sell like crazy. There are signs that compact discs are making something of a comeback. There's even a subset of people who are into cassettes and even reel-to-reel tape. Rhino Records sells albums on reel-to-reel tape these days. That's the one thing about technology. It happens very slowly. And then all at once. And every once in a while, some company comes up with a product that we didn't know we needed. But I guess we'll have to wait and see what company will do that next. Meanwhile, if you want to listen to any other ongoing history shows, there are hundreds of them available via podcasts on all platforms. They're 100% free, digital, just magic. Oh, wait, there's one. What if we ever figure out how to license and legally use full songs in podcasts? Right now, you can't do it. That would be massive. Anyway, I digress. I also have another podcast entitled Uncharted, Crime and Mayhem in the Music Industry. It's all about the collisions of true crime and music. And believe me, there are some very wild stories. All those podcasts are free too. If you get a chance, check out my website, ajournalofmusicalthings.com. It's updated every day with music news, opinion, and recommendations. 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Perhaps we'll stumble across each other there. And you can always email me. In fact, I encourage it. I like email. alan@alancross.ca. Technical production is by Rob Johnston. We'll see you next time. I'm Alan Cross.
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That's the White Stripes on Sonic 102.9. Hey, my name is Taylor. It's the first weekend of October. You sitting in a pumpkin? I don't know. We went to the corn maze. That was fun. That feels like a very October, a very fall thing to do. Except this year, the corn maze, it's not doing so great. There was a lot of rain. The rain didn't help the corn grow tall. And as a taller guy, I could just look over the corn to see where to go. So there's a little, if you've ever been too scared to do the corn maze because you think you might get lost, this is the year to do it. You can just look over top, see where you're going. This is Metric. It's Victim of Luck, and it's on Sonic 102.9.

fall. Time to start thinking about putting your snow tires on. But, you know, I'm not actually doing it until the second big snowstorm of the year. Sonic.

0: Sonic 1029, my name is Taylor, and I want to celebrate your laziness. It's the first weekend of October. You don't have to feel guilty about not being outside all the time anymore because it's fall. So let's celebrate your incredible moments of laziness.
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0: What's the laziest thing you've ever done? 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There have been times where I've been watching TV, lost the remote, and don't want to get up to change the channel or turn it off or whatever. You grab a nearby long stick, press the buttons with that. I've done that before, except now there's no buttons on TVs. They're all hidden on the back for some reason. We know you have buttons, TVs. You're not tricking anybody. What's the laziest thing you've ever done? Let's celebrate your laziness. Text 10029. This is Linkin Park, One Step Closer. It's on Sonic.

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0: Our Kells on Sonic, they've been a guest on Sonic's Mystery Word before. You know, where we get a phrase with one word bleeped out, you have to guess what the word is, and when you do, you win thousands of dollars. They've done it. Right now, we're doing it with Howie Mandel. If you can figure out the one bleeped out word in this, you win $5,200.
1: Hi, this is Howie Mandel from The Price is Right Tonight. One thing I have to have before I host the show is a...
0: What is it? Don't guess nap. That's been guessed a bunch of times. But your next time to make a shot at this and win $5,200 is tomorrow morning at 6 a.m. We'll play on the Gardner Andrews Show. And if you get it wrong then, we'll play every 2 hours and put $200 into the jackpot with every wrong answer. Whew. Gets out of control pretty quick. Sonic's $40,000 mystery word. 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

0: Hey, did you see this news clip of twins in New Zealand who talk in unison during a news interview? Sonic 1029, my name is Taylor. This clip's like a year or so old, but it's just going around the internet right now, of a pair of twins that were interviewed after their mom was on the scene of an armed carjacking. And when the reporter talks to them, they speak at the exact same time saying the same stuff. Listen to this.
1: And one guy, he was up there with our mum, and he went up there, and
2: he was coming back down towards us,
1: and he goes, run, he's got a gun.
0: That's two different people.

0: They're identical twins. They're wearing the same thing. Looks like they're women in their, I don't know, 40s. They keep going, too.
1: Our brave mum, she goes, are you all right?
2: Because he had all blood all over his face.
1: And he goes, I'll shoot you. She goes, hey, I'm here to help.
0: It's wild. It's like they're sharing one brain. Are you a twin? Do you have that superpower? Can you talk at the same time as each other? I mean, it's not flying, but it's still a pretty cool superpower. It kind of. This is JJ Wild Hands, and it's on Sonic.

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1: Sonic 1029. Did you know that you choose the music that you hear on Sonic 1029? Yeah, you. 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

0: Sonic 1029. Hey, my name is Taylor. You're allowed to buy pumpkin pie and eat the whole thing to yourself now, right? Because it's October. That's one of the unofficial food groups of fall. Pumpkin pie. They're out at Costco. Those are the good ones. I hope you get some in you soon. This is Cameron Whitcomb, Options on Sonic.
1: Is it a relapse if it's just a drink? 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

0: Tragically Hip on Sonic 102.9. My name's Taylor, and today we are celebrating your
1: incredible moments in laziness.
0: Yeah, what's the laziest thing you've ever done? Courtney, what's yours?
2: I was at work, and I Uber Eats food from across the street, the McDonald's, because I didn't feel like walking across the street to go get it.
0: So you got food delivered.

0: delivered from literally across the street.
1: Yeah, like the longest part of it would be waiting for the light to turn so I could get into the parking lot.
0: And how did the driver react when he dropped off your food?
1: Super confused at first. Like, he thought maybe it was for the apartment building behind my work. And then I was like, nope, I'm literally across the street. You just got to come in.
0: Oh, just a little bit of shame, hey?
1: I've done it 3 or 4 times now, so not even that much shame.
0: So no shame at all. That's great.
1: No shame.
0: Yeah, I've done it before where I've ordered Skip the Dishes, and then you can see where your driver is starting from, and it was on my street. So they literally went from my house to the restaurant to my house. It's like, oh, yeah, I probably could have done that.
1: Oh, that's perfect.
2: Yeah. What's the laziest thing you've ever done? Text 10029. We'll celebrate it today. This is Lord and Royals.

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That's Big Sugar on Sonic 102.9. Hey, my name is Taylor. With some new music discovery from Death Cab for Cutie. I've heard from a lot of you saying this song maybe has reignited your love for Death Cab for Cutie. Someone texted and said the lyrics in here kind of shifted my whole outlook on life. That's deep. And a lot of texts saying, is that a pigeon on that song? Yeah, there is kind of a part of the song that sounds like it's a pigeon cooing, but it really adds to the whole ambiance. It's new music discovery, Death Cab for Cutie, Riptides on Sonic 102.9.

0: Hey, we've got $5,200 here, and all you got to do to take it home, make it your own, put it in your bank account, is figure out the one word that's bleeped out in this phrase.
1: Hi, this is Howie Mandel from The Price is Right Tonight. One thing I have to have before I host the show is a...
0: What's that bleeped out word? Seriously, what is it? Well, it's the mystery word, and if you can figure it out, if you can match it exactly and fill in the blank, you win the jackpot, which is growing, and it's at $5,200 right now. Your next chance to play and win that money is tomorrow morning at 6 a.m., but every time there's a wrong answer, we put $200 into the jackpot and play again in 2 hours, all day long. So play Sonic's $40,000 mystery word and win that money. This is Boy Golden, Katie and Lunch Meat. It's on Sonic.

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Linkin Park on Sonic 1029. That new documentary, Unshatter, just came out. It's about how they dealt with Chester Bennington's death and how they remained a band, got a new lead singer, and all of that. Well, heavy stuff to deal with as a band. They said one of the things they didn't want to do is become a cover band of themselves. That's why when Chester passed away, they didn't just look for a sound alike. They ended up with Emily Armstrong as their new lead singer. Again, that's called Unshattered. It's out now if you want to watch it. My name is Taylor. This is Arkells. Next summer on Sonic.

0: Hey, what's the laziest thing you've ever done? Text 10029. This is Sonic 1029. I'm Taylor Smith, and we are celebrating your
1: incredible moments in laziness.
0: I'm going to tell you, it was way too much work making that. But on the phone, 780-423-1029. Sarah, what's the laziest thing you've ever done?
2: When I was in college, I had a beer at 10 o'clock in the morning because it was the only thing in my fridge that I didn't need a cup for, and all of my dishes were dirty.
3: Oh, God, yeah.
2: Oh, it was disgusting.
3: No. There's been times where I've literally just thrown out dishes instead of washing them and then just went and bought new ones.
2: I still do that. I'm 32, and I still do that.
3: Today is your day.
2: Hooray!
0: Yeah. Okay. Not great for Mother Nature, but eh, it's easy. What's the laziest thing you've ever done? Text 10029. This is Florence and the Machine. Shake It Out. It's on Sonic.

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Sonic 1029, it's Taylor. Have you ever won something at an auction? Like, I just found this online auction for, it's like a school board selling off their old stuff. So there's a lot of school stuff, like, I don't know, printers, desks, chairs, more desks, but also an industrial popcorn maker. I think I need an industrial popcorn maker. How good would that be? Throw that in the basement, popping popcorn, come home, the whole place smells like a movie theater. Then I can just spend hours trying to decide what to watch on Netflix with fresh popcorn. I should probably buy this, right? This is In Color. Song's called Headlights. It's on Sonic 102.9.

0: I always think of that as the goat song. That's Collective Soul, Shine on Sonic 102.9. Hey, my name is Taylor. Maybe if you win Sonic's $40,000 mystery word, you could replace your lawnmower with a herd of goats. Because the jackpot now is at $5,200. That's got to be a goat money, right? I don't know goats very well, but you could probably buy at least a goat with $5,200. And all you got to do for that is figure out the one word that is bleeped out in this.
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Sonic 1029. Hey, my name's Taylor Smith, and we've got an astronaut up in space right now. Yeah, from Canada. Actually, he's from right up there and pointing northeast. From Fort Saskatchewan. His name's Joshua Kutrick. He's on the ISS, International Space Station, right now on a NASA SpaceX mission. And he's from right over there. How cool is that? That's going to be a lot of points for Fort Saskatchewan in our Battle of the Bedroom Communities, where we pit all of the satellite cities around Edmonton against each other to see who's the best. Fort Saskatchewan might not have a Costco, but they've got an astronaut. It's your move, Sherwood Park. This is Sum 41 Landmines. It's on Sonic.

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1: Reluctantly crouched at the starting line. 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

Tokyo Police Club, Sonic 1029. Hey, my name's Taylor with some new music discovery from Weezer. This is off the Gold album, the 20th album they've ever put out. That's wild, right? 20 full studio albums from Weezer. Song's called We Might As Well Be Strangers, featuring Wednesday. So you get some like pretty, you know, pop rocky stuff from Weezer. It's what they do, mixed with some kind of real somber, almost emo stuff from Wednesday. This sounds good. Have a listen. Let me know what you think. You can text 10029. It's We Might As Well Be Strangers, Weezer featuring Wednesday, and it's on Sonic.

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Hey, in case you didn't think the, what, 11 movies were enough? Is it 11? Is it 14? Is it 84? I'm not sure. In case you didn't think the 84 Fast and Furious movies weren't enough, there's going to be a TV show now. Sonic 1029, my name is Taylor. It's going to be on Peacock down in the States, which is just NBC's streaming service, so I'm sure we'll get it up here. But coming out in 2028, it's a live-action television series based on the Fast and Furious franchise. Plus the next movie, which they're saying is the last one ever, Fast Forever, comes out in 2028. Can I admit something to you right here, right now? I've never seen a Fast and or a Furious movie. Is it good? I mean, it must be. There's so many of them. They keep making them, but is it like with all? Is it worth watching the Fast and or Furious movies? I don't know. Tell me, are you in love with them? Can you not wait for Fast Forever and the TV show? Text 10029. This is Avicii. Wake me up. It's on Sonic.

0: Hey, start daydreaming right now about how you would spend $5,200. Because if you can figure out the one word, the mystery word, that's bleeped out in this.
1: Hi, this is Howie Mandel from The Price is Right Tonight. 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
0: If you can figure out the word that's bleeped out in that, you win $5,200 the next time we play Sonic's Mystery Word, which is tomorrow morning at 6 a.m. So you've got some time to think about how you would spend that money. 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Maybe start browsing Facebook Marketplace for old campers. Maybe you just get that bank balance back to zero instead of a negative. I don't know. You do you. Maybe you buy a mini donut machine. Tomorrow morning, $5,200 for Sonic's Mystery Word. 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This is Ruby Waters. 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

Pearl Jam officially have a new drummer. My name's Riley. Last weekend was when they officially unveiled their new drummer. Although it was kind of like a two-part unveiling because they were booked for a show on the Sunday night. This is all part of Eddie Vedder's Ohana Festival that goes down in California. They had hyped up for literal months that their first show of 2026 was going to be on the final night of the festival. And that's when they would let us know who the new drummer is. But then the day before, on the Saturday, they kind of played a surprise set just with a whole bunch of the other acts that were supposed to be playing that night. So it was kind of like, maybe this is the guy. They unveiled him, and then on the Sunday, they're like, no, yeah, that was definitely the guy. The surprise. The new drummer, by the way, is Abe Laboriel Jr. He's been around for a while. He's served as Paul McCartney's drummer for many, many years. So, you know, he knows his stuff. Either way, happy that Pearl Jam is back to being a fully formed band again. Maybe that means new music on the way. This is Pearl Jam, Jeremy, on Sonic.

If you want to get more active, maybe play some rec league sports, but also feel like you are a big deal, there is a new rec league that is expanding to Edmonton that can help scratch that itch for you. It's called Brody Rec League. You might have heard about it because it's got a bunch of buzz online, but they just announced they're building it out to more Canadian cities, and Edmonton is going to be one. And the reason that it's a big deal is mostly the app. To be honest with you, they've really designed this app to feel like the full Major League NBA experience. It's a rec league basketball team, basketball league, I guess. But the whole deal is they use AI to track scorekeeping and player stats and leaderboards, even player archetypes, highlight packages for each game and player. Really makes it feel like it's the NBA proper rather than just, you know, playing pickup basketball with your buddies. If you're interested, you can look it up right now. Brody Rec League. It's B-R-O-D-I-E. This is The Hip, Nautical Disaster on Sonic.

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0: You could start your morning with $5,200 with Sonic's $40,000 mystery word.
1: Hi, this is Howie Mandel from The Price is Right Tonight. One thing I have to have before I host the show is a...
0: What is that word? The jackpot has made its way up to $5,200. Your first shot at that money is tomorrow morning at 6 a.m. Then again every 2 hours until 6 p.m. Seven chances each weekday. 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Don't be wrong. That's how you get the money. Anyway, full details, sonic1029.com. Here's Thornley.

Tom Morello of Rage Against the Machine held his Power to the People festival yesterday that had a stacked lineup and a ton of really cool collaborations. My name's Riley. You had not just Tom Morello of Rage Against the Machine. You also had Foo Fighters there and Dave Matthews Band and Jack Black, Public Enemy, Cypress Hill, Nathaniel Rateliff. The list goes on and on and on. One of the neatest things that happened during the whole festival was Tom Morello collaborated with Serj Tankian of System of a Down to cover Like a Stone by Audioslave. And Serj and Chris Cornell's vocals obviously sound very, very different. It's a new take on the song, to say the least. Here is a sample, a few seconds of that performance. Yeah.

You can find the full performance and the full festival online. They streamed the whole thing on YouTube, and you can watch the entire festival today. It's like 9.5 hours long, so, you know, carve out a chunk of your day, but it's still nice that it's there. Here's the Beaches, Edge of the Earth on Sonic.

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I am a fan of many things, but I honestly believe being a hater is more fun than being a fan in certain contexts. And that's why I'm so excited today. My name's Riley. I hate the Avatar movies. I don't know why. I just don't think they're any good. And it bothers me that they're some of the highest grossing films of all time. But no more. Because Avengers Endgame is back in theaters. They added like a couple new scenes to get people excited for Avengers Doomsday, yada, yada, yada. It's back in theaters. People are going to see it again. And that means that Avengers Endgame has once again passed the original Avatar to become the highest grossing movie of all time. Is it the best movie ever made? No. Did I enjoy it more than Avatar? Absolutely. So I'm just happy that Avatar lost slightly. I mean, it's still the second highest grossing film of all time, so it's not like it's slumming it, but it's still nice to see it get beat. Here's Bob Moses, Love Brand New on Sonic.

Role Model didn't perform on SNL last night, but he did kind of get a passing mention. That's because Dakota Johnson was the host for Saturday Night Live last night. And in her monologue, she mentioned how she's been through a couple high profile breakups with musicians. And most recently, Role Model was one of them. This is Role Model off his latest album, Chuck Timely and the Hourglass. It's High Hopes 3000 on Sonic.

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There's a new batch of astronauts on the International Space Station, and one of them came from pretty much right here. And I just think that's super rad. My name's Riley. The astronaut's name is Joshua Kutrick. He is now on the International Space Station. They took off on Thursday morning. I also didn't realize how long it takes to get there. Like, I knew that space is, you know, difficult to get to, but I didn't realize from takeoff to docking and entering the International Space Station is an 8-hour ordeal. Anyway, Joshua Kutrick, he is from here in Edmonton. He's from Fort Saskatchewan, just practically in our own backyard. And it's cool to see somebody from here go up and do whatever they do on the International Space Station. Space stuff, science. It's neat. I don't understand it, but that's fine. Here's Kaleo. Way down we go on Sonic.

0: 6 a.m. tomorrow morning, $5,200 could be yours if you know what Howie Mandel is talking about.
1: Hi, this is Howie Mandel from The Price is Right Tonight. One thing I have to have before I host the show is a...
0: That mystery word could score you $5,200. That's what the jackpot has climbed all the way up to. It goes up by $200 every time somebody's wrong. So there's lots of chances for someone else to be wrong for you to wait and get all of your money, if that's your strategy. Of course, that gives more time for somebody else to get it right. I don't know. It's all up to you. You can find all the details at sonic1029.com. This guy was the artist behind our last mystery word. It's Cameron Whitcomb, Kingdom of Fear on Sonic.

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0: 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That's S-E-E-K-R.
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